To keep up with what's on the show and get highlights of our interviews, follow us on Instagram at NPR Fresh Air. Fresh Air's executive producer is Sam Brigger. Our technical director and engineer is Audrey Bentham. Our engineer today is Adam Staniszewski. Our interviews and reviews are produced and edited by Phyllis Myers, Anne-Marie Baldonado, Lauren Krenzel, Teresa Madden, Monique Nazareth, Thea Challoner, Susan Yakundi, Anna Bauman, and Nico Gonzalez-Whistler. Our digital media producer is Molly C.V. Nesper. Roberta Schurach directs the show. With Terry Gross, I'm Tanya Mosley.

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1: Live from NPR News in Washington, I'm Ryland Barton. The Supreme Court has rejected President Trump's restrictions on mail-in voting for now. The decision allows states to continue sending ballots under existing processes used by nearly one-third of voters. Election officials said there wasn't enough time to implement the changes, and opponents said Trump lacked constitutional authority to set election rules. The Justice Department argues that postal rules are controlled by the federal government. The Environmental Protection Agency announced today that it will no longer cap greenhouse gas emissions from coal and natural gas plants. Houston Public Media's Natalie Weber tells us the change is a major rollback of Biden-era rules.
2: The Biden administration sought to limit climate change-inducing emissions from power plants. At the time, the EPA said this sector accounted for the second highest amount of greenhouse gas emissions in the U.S. EPA Administrator Lee Zeldin lauded the rollbacks at a press conference in Houston, saying the Biden administration overstepped its authority.
3: Today's announcement isn't just about restoring the American economy. It's also about restoring the rule of law.
2: Several environmental organizations have criticized the EPA's move, saying it will negatively impact the climate and public health. For NPR News, I'm Natalie Weber in Houston.
1: Kentucky Republican Senator Mitch McConnell returned to the Senate today. The 84-year-old former Republican leader has not been to the Capitol since June 14th when he was hospitalized for a fall in his home. His three-month absence from the Senate generated a flood of criticism and speculation as he remained quiet for weeks about his condition. He eventually disclosed that he had been briefly unconscious and had been treated for pneumonia. In a statement today, McConnell

violinist Kyungwa Chung, a Korean violinist. On that recording, she joined the Montreal Symphony with director Charles Dutoit to play the finale of the Symphonie Espagnole of Edward Lalo. I'm Jean Noyes. I hope you can stay along. I've got some great music coming up this hour on WNIN 88.3. Next, we have a couple of Chopin waltzes, and after that, the very tuneful symphony written by the man who wrote the ever-popular opera Carmen. But first, we have Hungarian pianist Zoltán Kocsis with some music of Chopin.

Two Waltzes by Chopin, numbers 11 and 13, played by Zoltán Kocsis. A work next, written by a college student, the young Georges Bizet, who was just 17 when he wrote his one and only symphony. And the tunefulness of this work gives us a pretty good glimpse of what was to come in his operas like Carmen and the Pearl Fishers.

Bernard Haitink led the Amsterdam Concertgebouw Orchestra on 88.3 WNIN, Bizet's only symphony, a youthful work from a precocious genius who was admitted to the Paris Conservatoire when he was just 10 years of age.

The finale of Mozart's Flute and Harp Concerto in C with soloist Duke Dobin, flute, and harpist Thelma Owing with the City of London Symphonia, directed by John Rutter. 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

some of the Ninth Symphony of Franz Schubert to start out this hour of great music. And this symphony is known as the Great C Major Symphony, his very last, and also his longest symphony. Interestingly enough, the musicians who first tried out the symphony pronounced it unplayable. Not so for the Scottish Chamber Orchestra, who were featured on that recording and directed by Charles McCarris on WNIN 88.3. It's a pleasure to have you along listening to the music on WNIN 88.3. I'm Jean Noyes. We have the Choir of St. Paul's Cathedral along later this hour to sing some Handel. We'll also hear some music by Maurice Ravel. But now, it's a concerto by Franz Joseph Haydn for two horns.

Christopher Warren Green and Michael Thompson took the horn solos in Franz Joseph Haydn's Concerto for Two Horns in E-flat, with the Philharmonia Orchestra accompanying them. This is WNIN 88.3, the place to find plenty of music, news, and information, and plenty of fun from programs like Car Talk and A Prairie Home Companion. And if you like interesting people, you can't beat the variety you'll find on programs like Fresh Air and This American Life. 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

The Montreal Symphony, directed by Charles Dutoit on WNIN 88.3. They played Maurice Ravel's Alborado del Gracioso, the morning song of a jester. Maurice Ravel spent 16 years at the Paris Conservatory. That's a pretty long time. And he also met Claude Debussy there, another of France's impressionist composers. And over the years, a fierce competitiveness developed between them, so much so that they eventually stopped speaking to each other completely. The two men, of course, were very different in nature. Ravel is credited with being a very polite man, dignified and charming, in contrast to Debussy's reputation of criticizing and upsetting practically everyone he met. Well, we can't all be the same. Coming up here, next on your NPR News and Great Music Station, WNIN 88.3, a chorus by Handel.

The Choir of St. Paul's Cathedral and the English Chamber Orchestra, directed by Barry Rose, with Handel's chorus, Let Their Celestial Concerts All Unite. It comes from his oratorio, Samson. This is WNIN 88.3 for NPR News and Great Music.

Closing out this hour on 88.3, we heard soloist John O'Connor and the new Irish Chamber Orchestra playing the finale to John Field's Piano Concerto No. 7 in C. Irish composer and Irish musicians. Thanks for choosing 88.3 WNIN, Evansville, Henderson and Owensboro. 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

one of the lesser-known overtures of Arthur Sullivan, one half of the Gilbert and Sullivan duo, the Overture Di Barlo. Alexander Farris led the Scottish Chamber Orchestra on WNIN 88.3. Hello, I'm Jean Noyes. Hope you're enjoying the music and we'll stay along for a little more as we continue with a very wistful, haunting piece by Maurice Ravel. Also on the musical menu today, a trio by Haydn, one of the orchestral suites of Rimsky-Korsakov, and an Italian Baroque concerto. Here now, though, the Pavane for a Dead Princess.

Director Carlo Maria Giulini and the Philharmonia Orchestra on 88.3 WNIN. That was Maurice Ravel's Pavane for a Dead Princess. And the success of the work is said to have surprised even Ravel. It was written as a result of a commission for the Princess Edmond de Polignac, who was very much alive, dynamic, and far-sighted. She was an aristocrat whose salon Ravel visited from time to time in Paris.

the Colic Laredo Robinson Trio on 88.3 WNIN, bringing the Piano Trio number 12 in E of Franz Joseph Haydn to life. And to follow now, a lively orchestral suite by Nikolai Rimsky-Korsakov, who's generally considered to be one of the greatest orchestrators ever. Here are some selections from his Tsar Sultan's suite.

The Orchestral Suite from Nikolai Rimsky-Korsakov's fantasy opera, The Tale of Tsar Zaltan, based on a story by Pushkin, which chronicles the magical adventures of the youngest of three sisters, who the Tsar chooses as his bride. The two wicked older sisters, however, devise very devilish tricks to get rid of her, but it all ends happily ever after. Naimi Järvi directed the Scottish National Orchestra on that recording on WNIN 88.3.

Musici, and the Concerto No. 6 in C of Tommaso Albinoni. 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

Andrew Parrott and the Taverner Players, with music by the late 17th century English composer Henry Purcell. Thanks for joining me this evening. I'm Jean Noyes on WNIN 88.3.

Imagine a candle-lit drawing room, a crackling fire, and a few friends gathered together for a musical evening. Well, such would have been the scene for Franz Schubert on many a night, as he and his close group of friends got together to play his latest compositions. We heard selections from that recording by the Beaux-Arts Trio on 88.3 WNIN.

the Clarinet Concerto in A, played there by clarinetist Richard Stoltzman, who also conducted the English Chamber Orchestra. On WNIN-FM, Evansville, Henderson and Owensboro, where we bring you NPR news and great music.

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The Bridal Song from the Rustic Wedding Suite of Carl Goldmark. Up first this hour on WNIN 88.3. A piece that musically documents a country wedding day. There are five movements in the piece. The Wedding March, the Bridal Song, which is the one we just heard, a serenade in the garden, and finally the dance. Leonard Bernstein directed the New York Philharmonic on 88.3. Hi, I'm Jean Noyes. Happy to have you along for the music today.

Guitarist Elliot Fisk and the Orchestra of St. Luke's on WNIN 88.3, playing a transcription for guitar of the Mandolin Concerto in C of Antonio Vivaldi.

composer of that had had his way, no one would ever have heard it. That's The Carnival of the Animals by Camille Saint-Saëns, who steadfastly refused to allow any performance of the piece during his lifetime. As he wrote it, he said, as a little joke, and he wanted to be known for his more serious music. So it's kind of ironic that his Carnival of the Animals is now his most well-known and loved work. Marta Argerich and Nilsson Freer were joined by friends on that recording.

soloist and conductor Murray Pariah playing Mozart on 88.3. That was the finale of the Piano Concerto No. 13.

Those selections from Tchaikovsky's ballet Swan Lake, played today by the Philadelphia Orchestra, and they wind up this hour of great music on 88.3 WNIN, Evansville, Henderson and Owensboro, the place for NPR news and great music on your FM dial.

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Well, there are not too many overtures that can rival that one for vigor and joie de vivre. The overture to Candide by Leonard Bernstein, opening up this hour of great music on 88.3 WNIN. John Williams led the Boston Pops Orchestra. Hello, I'm Jean Noyes. Thank you for keeping me company. This hour has music by Vivaldi and Respighi, as well as an opportunity to hear a piece played, but not composed, by Sergei Rachmaninoff. First, however, the Vivaldi.

The Atlanta Symphony Orchestra and Chorus, directed by Robert Shaw, with the Gloria in Excelsis from Antonio Vivaldi's Gloria in D. And next on your NPR News and Great Music Station, 88.3 WNIN, it's one of the last symphonies that Mozart wrote, his Symphony No. 39.

Mozart wrote his last three symphonies all in the same year at breakneck speed. And he was certainly at the top of his game, as these three symphonies, number 39, number 40, and 41, are all very different in character, but all equally brilliant. Eric Leinsdorf directed the Boston Symphony in the first of these three, number 39, the Symphony in E-flat. Coming up next on 88.3 WNIN, we're going to hear Sergei Rachmaninoff play his version of Fritz Kreisler's tune, Liebesfreude.

There are very few folks living today that can boast that they heard the great Russian pianist and composer Sergei Rachmaninoff playing live in a concert. But now, due to the magic of technology, and thanks to the fact that Rachmaninoff made several recordings on piano rolls, these recordings have now been digitally remastered, and now we can hear Sergei Rachmaninoff performing. And that's just what you did hear on 88.3 WNIN. Sergei Rachmaninoff himself playing his arrangement of Fritz Kreisler's Liebesfreude.

Selections from the Suite Number 2 of Ancient Airs and Dances by Ottorino Respighi, played by the Lausanne Chamber Orchestra, directed by Jesus Lopez Cobos. 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
1: Live from NPR News, I'm Giles Snyder. The leaders of three major AI companies are ramping up their calls to slow the development of more powerful AI systems, but experts

The Rossini Overture that requires some bow tapping on the music stands from the string players, as well as their usual playing technique. That was the overture to Rossini's opera Il Signor Bruschino. Hello, I'm Jean Noyes. I hope you'll stay along for some more music on WNIN 88.3. In just a few minutes, we'll have a symphony by Robert Schumann, and later on, a very happy choral piece, quite literally. That'll be by Handel. But first, a divertimento coming up now by Bernhard Krusel.

selections from Bernhard Crusell's Divertimento in C, in which the oboe plays the most prominent part, as you probably heard. Sarah Francis was the oboist and joined the Allegri String Quartet on that recording. Have you ever thought about how many hours of enjoyment WNIN 88.3 brings you? And do you take it for granted that it will always be there whenever you go to 88.3 on your FM dial? Well, it will be if listeners like you continue to support it. So, please renew your membership when you receive a reminder in the mail, or you can become a new member by calling 423-2973 during regular business hours. It is so important to the well-being of this station.

It took Robert Schumann a long time to persuade Herr Wieck to let him marry his daughter Clara. When the old man finally relented and the marriage took place, Robert Schumann was so happy and absolutely bubbling over with creative ideas that just 1 year after the wedding, he began work on his first symphony. This symphony is also known as the Spring Symphony, and we heard it on WNIN 88.3, played by the Concertgebouw Orchestra of Amsterdam, and the conductor was Bernard Haitink. Well, from the happiness of the Schumann Symphony, we turn to the happy sound of Handel.

The chorus, Happy We, from Handel's opera Acis and Galatea. On 88.3 WNIN, your NPR news and great music station. That was the Atlanta Symphony Orchestra and Chorus, all led by Robert Shaw. And for our concluding work this hour, we'll go to our second 20th century composer this hour. This is something by Mario Castelnuovo Tedesco.

Guitarist Pepe Romero and the Academy of St. Martin in the Fields were featured on that selection from Mario Castelnuovo Tedesco's Guitar Concerto No. 1 on WNIN-FM, Evansville, Henderson and Owensboro, the home of both NPR News and great music.

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1: Live from NPR News, I'm Giles Snyder. With tech leaders warning about the potential harm posed by artificial intelligence, President Trump is dismissing the concern as a conspiracy, and Congress remains divided over how to address the issue. NPR's Danielle Kurtzleben on the political state of play.
2: There is a new wave of talk about regulation in Congress, but Congress is often slow, so this doesn't mean anything is coming soon. On top of that, midterms are coming up that could reshuffle who is in Congress. Now, meanwhile, over here at the White House, President Trump is clearly not ready to regulate quickly. He wrote in a social media post that he sees any doomsaying about AI as a hoax, his word, and he has also talked a lot about how he sees this all as a competition with China, so he doesn't want anything to slow the U.S. AI industry down.
1: The debate in Washington follows a

The St. Louis Symphony, directed by Leonard Slatkin, with the lively and colourful Russian Sailor's Dance by Reinhold Glier, the Russian composer with a not-so-Russian-sounding name. I'm Jean Noyes. Thanks for listening in to 88.3 WNIN. And if you can stay longer, you'll have a chance to hear the third piano concerto by Beethoven. But first, here is the Empire Brass.

A suite that dates back to Elizabethan times by one of that era's most prominent English composers, Anthony Holborn. His Elizabethan Dance Suite, played by the Empire Brass. Now, don't forget, if you need more information about WNIN, one of the easiest ways to get it is by checking out our website at WNIN.org. 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

The Piano Concerto No. 3 by Beethoven on 88.3 WNIN. Rudolf Serkin soloed with the Boston Symphony, directed by Seiji Ozawa. And the story goes about the third piano concerto that even on the day of the scheduled concert that Beethoven was to present this, he had not finished it. And one of his friends was turning the pages of this third concerto as Beethoven played it. And he said, and I quote, "Heaven help me, turning the pages was easier said than done. I saw almost nothing but empty leaves. At the most, on one page or the other, a few Egyptian hieroglyphics, wholly unintelligible to me, scribbled down to serve as clues for him." So he basically played most of it from memory. What a fantastic mind and talent. Beethoven on 88.3 WNIN, played by Rudolf Serkin. We round out this hour with the music of James Newton Howard, who wrote this for the movie Restoration.

studio orchestra there playing some movie music, and it was the Restoration Suite from the movie Restoration. And it wraps up this hour of great music on WNIN-FM, Evansville, Henderson, and Owensboro, the place for NPR news and great music, where we serve more, serve, and serve better. I'm Jean Noyes.

0: 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I'm Leila Fadel in Washington, D.C.
1: And May Martinez in Culver City, California. Bernie Sanders and President Trump's former top advisor, Steve Bannon, are holding a rally today together. That's right, Bernie Sanders and Steve Bannon holding a rally together to highlight concerns about artificial intelligence. AI executives have been talking for the past week about fears that their technology could destroy humanity without guardrails. They've been

just ahead of 5 a.m. Central Time. You're listening to Morning Edition on WNIN-FM. Good morning. I'm John Gibson. Glad you've joined us for the program. Much more straight ahead on 88.3 WNIN-FM, Evansville, Henderson, and Owensboro. 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

0: because they didn't have room to lay out their materials. Another said they weren't able to test that a satellite could communicate with Earth before it launched this summer. That engineer said NASA's management carted off their equipment during a move. NPR tracked down some of the lost gear and found some of it was thrown away, auctioned, and even donated to a university. Kiara Eisner, NPR News.
1: You're listening to NPR. President Trump is nominating Texas Republican Congressman Wesley Hunt to be the next U.S. ambassador to Saudi Arabia. Hunt came in third in the Texas Republican Senate primary this year, behind winner Attorney General Ken Paxton and incumbent Senator John Cornyn. There was a big winner during last night's Emmy Awards for the Best in Television. And NPR's Mandalit Del Barco says the horror comedy Widow's Bay picked up 14 trophies.
2: Matthew Rhys was crowned Best Lead Actor in a Comedy for his role as the mayor of Widow's Bay, a haunted New England island. It's filled with eccentric characters like his assistant Patricia, played by Kate O'Flynn, and a grizzled fisherman, played by Stephen Root. They both won Supporting Actor Awards. When Rhys picked up his Emmy, he joked about the show's creator.
3: This is purely because of the depraved and twisted mind of Katie Dippold, who... And her genius really does live in the recesses of her disturbed brain.
2: Rhys also made history by winning two lead actor Emmys at the same ceremony. The Welsh actor also won for playing a rich real estate magnate and prime murder suspect in the series The Beast in Me. Mandalit Del Barco, NPR News, Los Angeles.
1: 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The best male dramatic actor was Noah Wiley for his star role in the show The Pitt. The best variety show winner was The Late Show with Stephen Colbert. That was canceled by CBS. I'm Corva Coleman, NPR News.
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11: It's Morning Edition from NPR News. I'm A. Martinez in Culver City, California.
12: And I'm Leila Fadel in Washington, D.C. The Supreme Court has rejected President Trump's push for new mail-in voting restrictions before the midterms.
11: This new ruling brings some closure to a legal fight that was threatening to disrupt voting by mail, voting that has already started in several states.
12: NPR's Hansi Lo Wang has been tracking the court action and joins us now. Good morning, Hansi.
13: Good morning, Leila.
12: So what does this new Supreme Court ruling say?
13: This ruling helps solidify the rules of mail-in voting for the midterm general election. You know, last month there was an earlier Supreme Court ruling that was about a procedural question. But now we have some finality because this new ruling basically says a plan the U.S. Postal Service came up with to respond to an executive order by President Trump is still blocked. That plan included new mail-in ballot requirements that states would have had to follow in order to get their ballots delivered by USPS, but a federal judge in Boston found those requirements are likely illegal because USPS has no authority to impose them on states. And this new Supreme Court order

0: at utility costs.
1: On Monday, the EVPL went before the Evansville City Council to provide a budget summary. This includes a 2.1% increase for the coming budget overall. EVPL CEO Scott Kinney says that increase will mainly offset increases in utility costs. The biggest project coming to the EVPL is the new Red Bank Library branch.
2: We'll be so excited for that to happen. That will be the biggest thing that will be happening throughout this year. The rest is just tremendous library programming and enjoying the libraries that we have been able to renovate.
1: Folded into the EVPL budget is the $1 million special library fund that supports Willard Public Library. The library budget has been in the works since June. The library board will approve it in October. For WNIN News, I'm Tim Jagalow.
0: Two Indiana coal-burning power plants remain open under an order from President Trump's administration, but a federal appeals court ruling in a case from Michigan could change that in the future. The U.S. Department of Energy has repeatedly extended the lifespan of coal plants in five states. A three-judge panel at the U.S. Court of Appeals for the District of Columbia is unpersuaded. In a ruling issued on Friday on keeping Michigan coal plants open, the judge said the department had exceeded the energy emergency authority granted by the Federal Powers Act.
3: 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Investing in securities involves the risk of loss. This is NPR.
0: It's 6:06. A good morning to you. We start this day with pleasant conditions outside, 65 degrees right now in Evansville. But that will change today. The National Weather Service predicting a high of 100 today with the heat advisory taking effect at 11 this morning. That'll last until 7 tomorrow night. We have triple digits in the forecast through Thursday, upper 90s through Saturday. Right now, no issues on tri-state roads.
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0: Stay with me here on Morning Edition. In 15 minutes, NPR's Steve Inskeep speaks with Anthropic co-founder Jack Clark about the risks of artificial intelligence and possible solutions. 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
5: 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I'm Leila Fadel in Washington, D.C.
6: And I'm A. Martinez in Culver City, California. President Trump is rebuffing warnings that artificial intelligence could destroy humanity.
5: Here's what he told NVIDIA's CEO Jensen Huang during an industry summit on Monday.
7: The robots will not be taking over. The AI will not be taking over the rest of the world. The whole thing is a hoax.
5: Huang took Trump's call while on stage for a taping of the business and technology podcast All In, which was hosting the conference. AI executives have been calling for Congress to set guardrails. In a few moments, we'll speak with one of the lawmakers leading efforts to rein in AI, independent Senator Bernie Sanders. We begin with the latest developments.
6: With us is NPR's White House correspondent Emily Fang. So, Emily, what else has President Trump said about AI recently?
8: He has written a lot on his social media site, True Social, this week. He's called criticism of AI and relatedly data centers that help power these AI models a, quote, sick conspiracy that would only benefit China, which is a major AI competitor with U.S. companies. He's brushed off possibility of regulating development of cutting-edge AI, which he called the U.S.'s, quote, golden goose. And he wrote that fears that AI could take over the world were a, quote, hoax and scam. And he's really framed AI as a race against China. And I can briefly summarize his arguments as, if the U.S. doesn't build it, then China's going to do it first. But there's serious debate right now in the global AI industry on whether Chinese companies actually can get ahead of the U.S. on AI, because the U.S. maintains a lead right now, and also whether Beijing really would want to create a super powerful AI that might destroy all of humanity, because arguably that's not in China's interest either.
6: Oh, sure. Now, thinking about Trump's inauguration a few years ago, I remember a lot of tech

It's 6:19. Good morning from WNIN-FM, and this is Morning Edition. 65 right now, but a high of 100 today. Heat advisory will kick in at 11 this morning. Later in this hour, NPR's A. Martinez will speak with Stacey Vanek Smith, a reporter for Bloomberg Businessweek, about the 10-year Treasury yield's brief rise to 5% on Monday and how the Federal Reserve might react. You can hear that conversation in about 20 minutes here on Morning Edition.

0: As funding was cut, so our broadband, like our internet to the public and for the building, went up substantially. And we still get a discount on that, but that's currently being under discussion as well. And
1: the cost went from $100 per month to $400. Carter says every dollar counts. Most high-cost improvements are funded through the library's private foundation. For WNIN News, I'm Tim Jagalow.
2: Disciplinary charges have been filed against two Marion County judges. The Indiana Commission on Judicial Qualifications has filed five disciplinary charges against Judge Jose Salinas and three against Judge Jeffrey Gaither. The commission says Salinas didn't supervise staff properly, potentially leading to delayed releases, missing court orders, and criminal cases not being expunged.
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2: It's 7:06. Hope you're having a good start to your Tuesday here in the tri-state area. I'm Captain McDonald, and this week for John, it's going to be a hot September day, 67 right now, but the National Weather Service says a high today of 100. Heat indices could be as high as 108, and the heat advisory will take effect at 11 this morning.
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2: In about 15 minutes on Morning Edition, Saudi Arabia, the world's top oil exporter, is under pressure by two wars choking shipping on either side of its coast. And NPR's A. Martinez will talk to the former U.S. ambassador to Saudi Arabia, Michael Ratney, about the situation and where the Saudis go from there. Traffic moving along pretty well right now in the Evansville area. Of course, we do have the heat coming later today and in the forecast pretty much for the rest of the week.
5: It's Morning Edition from NPR News. I'm A. Martinez in Culver City, California.
6: And I'm Leila Fadel in Washington, D.C. The Supreme Court has rejected President Trump's push for new mail-in voting restrictions before the midterms.
5: This new ruling brings some closure to a legal fight that was threatening to disrupt voting by mail, voting that has already started in several states.
6: NPR's Hansi Lo Wang has been tracking the court action and joins us now. Good morning, Hansi.
7: Good morning, Leila.
6: So what does this new Supreme Court ruling say?
7: This ruling helps solidify the rules of mail-in voting for the midterm general election. You know, last month there was an earlier Supreme Court ruling that was about a procedural question. But now we have some finality because this new ruling basically says a plan the U.S. Postal Service came up with to respond to an executive order by President Trump is still blocked. That plan included new mail-in ballot requirements that states would have had to follow in order to get their ballots delivered by USPS, but a federal judge in Boston found those requirements are likely illegal because USPS has no authority to impose them on states. And this new Supreme Court order rejects the Trump administration's request to pause the judge's ruling. And I should note, USPS is a financial supporter of NPR.
6: So the upshot for voters is that the status quo continues for mail-in voting?
7: That's right. This ruling means the Postal Service is expected to keep delivering ballots as usual. Voting by mail has already begun in some states like Alabama, North Carolina, and Wisconsin, and more states are set to use USPS to mail out their ballots as planned.
6: Do we have a sense of how the justices voted individually on this ruling?
7: Well, there was a dissenting opinion from two conservative justices, Samuel Alito and Clarence Thomas. But conservative Justice Brett Kavanaugh joined the court's majority in this ruling. And although Kavanaugh voted to keep the USPS plan blocked, he wrote that he believes there's, quote, at least a fair prospect that USPS does have legal authority to carry out this plan. But Kavanaugh says the Postal Service just doesn't have enough time to do that for the midterms without violating federal law.
6: To Justice Kavanaugh's point, was it even possible for election officials and USPS to make these changes to mail-in voting for the midterms?
7: You know, that has been a big question looming over this legal fight. And for months, many legal experts and elect-

0: approaching 8 o'clock. Good morning. It's Morning Edition on 88.3 WNIN-FM. 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
0: The National Weather Service forecasting a high of 100 today, heat indices near 110, 99 tomorrow, and upper 90s, maybe even triple digits, all the way through Friday and Saturday. The news is next.
2: Good morning. Artificial intelligence executives are warning about the products they've created and want Congress to act. Senator Bernie Sanders explains why the issue has him teaming up with Steve Bannon. It's Morning Edition from NPR News. The co-founder of the AI company Anthropic is one of those executives who's thinking about doomsday scenarios. I'm Leila Faldin.
3: And I'm A. Martinez. Jack Clark says he's worried about a future where AI agents take down the entire internet. Also, why does it matter that the interest rate on 10-year Treasury bonds hit 5%? And landowners in Texas are suing to stop the Trump administration from seizing their land for a border wall. It's Tuesday, September 15th. On this day in 2008, Lehman Brothers filed for the largest bankruptcy in U.S. history. News is next.
4: Live from NPR News in Washington, I'm Corva Coleman. The Pentagon's inspector general says that the U.S. spent at least $33 billion on the war with Iran through the month of June. But NPR's Aya Batrawi tells us the report does not include all U.S. damage costs.
5: The report to Congress by the Pentagon's watchdog does not include estimated costs of damage to bases across the Gulf where U.S. troops have been attacked by Iran. A public estimate has not been provided by the Pentagon under Secretary Pete Hegseth. But the Inspector General's report says U.S. Central Command has reported Iranian strikes damaging and destroying hundreds of buildings and structures at U.S. bases across eight countries, and that dozens of U.S. aircraft were destroyed or damaged during the war. Iran's Revolutionary Guard says it attacked bases that U.S. forces were using during the past 7 months of conflict. The report also assessed $184 million in damages from Iran's attacks on U.S. embassies and consulates in Iraq, Kuwait, and Saudi Arabia. Aya Batrawi, NPR News, Dubai.
4: Officials in Lithuania say NATO jets shot down a drone today about 60 miles west of the Lithuanian capital. It's not yet clear who controlled the drone. Voting advocates are cheering a new U.S. Supreme Court ruling. NPR's Hansi Lo Wang reports it rejects President Trump's push for new restrictions on mail-in voting ballots.
6: The U.S. Postal Service is expected to continue delivering ballots as usual for the midterm general election. That's because the Supreme Court is keeping a block on new ballot requirements that USPS tried to impose on states following an executive order from President Trump. We should note USPS is a financial support of NPR. Voting by mail has already started in some states, including Alabama, North Carolina, and Wisconsin. In a concurring opinion, conservative Justice Brett Kavanaugh wrote that he voted to keep the USPS plan blocked because there was not enough time to carry it out for the midterms without violating federal law. But Kavanaugh noted he believes there is, quote, at least a fair prospect that USPS has the legal authority to implement this plan. The Trump administration is continuing to appeal a lower court ruling to defend the possibility of using the plan for future federal elections. Hansi Lo Wang, NPR News.
4: The board of directors for the Kennedy Center says the Performing Arts Center is on the verge of bankruptcy. That's according to court documents. NPR has obtained a separate memo telling a federal judge the center could shut down today. NPR's Anastasia Tsiolkas says the Kennedy Center's board is already being challenged in a lawsuit for putting President Trump's name on the memorial to President Kennedy.
7: The judge in the suit, Christopher Cooper, had already scheduled a status hearing for later this morning, which essentially is a meeting to set more deadlines and court dates. But the board is also scheduled to meet early this afternoon. And late last night, they told the judge that the sole item on their agenda today is, quote, the necessary closure of the center.
4: NPR's Anastasia Tsiolkas reporting. This is NPR.
0: It's 8:04. This is WNIN News. I'm Kenton McDonald. It's budget season for both the Evansville-Vandenberg Public Library System and the Willard Library. As WNIN's Tim Jagalow tells us, the EVPL has asked for modest increases to their budget, mainly to offset utility costs.
8: On Monday, the EVPL went before the Evansville City Council to provide a budget summary. This includes a 2.1% increase for the coming budget overall. EVPL CEO Scott Kinney says that increase will mainly offset increases in utility costs. The biggest project coming to the EVPL is the new Red Bank Library branch.
9: We'll be so excited for that to happen. That will be the biggest thing that will be happening throughout this year. The rest is just tremendous library programming and enjoying the libraries that we have been able to renovate.
8: Folded into the EVPL budget is the $1 million special library fund that supports Willard Public Library. The library budget has been in the works since June. The library board will approve it in October. For WNIN News, I'm Tim Jagalow.

0: Aether. The commission says Judge Salinas did not supervise staff properly, potentially leading to delayed releases, missing court orders, and criminal cases not being expunged. This is WNIN News.
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0: 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In 15 minutes, NPR Steve Inskeep will speak with Anthropic co-founder Jack Clark about the risks of artificial intelligence and possible solutions. Today, the National Weather Service says we're going to maybe hit a high of 100 degrees. The heat index could be about 110. And a heat advisory goes into effect this morning at 11. That'll expire tomorrow night at 7. Tomorrow's high of 99. And later in the week, still high temperatures, close to triple digits. Right now, it's 70 degrees in Evansville.
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3: It's Morning Edition from NPR News. I'm Leila Fadel in Washington, D.C.
4: And I'm A. Martinez in Culver City, California. President Trump is rebuffing warnings that artificial intelligence could destroy humanity.
3: Here's what he told NVIDIA's CEO Jensen Huang during an industry summit on Monday.
5: The robots will not be taken over. The AI will not be taken over the rest of the world. The whole thing is a hoax.
3: Huang took Trump's call while on stage for a taping of the business and technology podcast All In, which was hosting the conference. AI executives have been calling for Congress to set guardrails. In a few moments, we'll speak with one of the lawmakers leading efforts to rein in AI, independent Senator Bernie Sanders.
4: With us is NPR's White House correspondent Emily Fang. So, Emily, what else has President Trump said about AI recently?
6: He has written a lot on his social media site, True Social, this week. He's called criticism of AI and relatedly data centers that help power these AI models a, quote, sick conspiracy that would only benefit China, which is a major AI competitor with U.S. companies. He's brushed off possibility of regulating development of cutting-edge AI, which he called the U.S.'s, quote, golden goose. And he wrote that fears that AI could take over the world were a, quote, hoax and scam. And he's really framed AI as a race against China. And I can briefly summarize his arguments as, if the U.S. doesn't build it, then China's going to do it first. But there's serious debate right now in the global AI industry on whether Chinese companies actually can get ahead of the U.S. on AI, because the U.S. maintains a lead right now, and also whether Beijing really would want to create a super powerful AI that might destroy all of humanity, because arguably that's not in China's interest either.
4: Oh, sure. Now, thinking about Trump's inauguration a few years ago, I remember a lot of tech CEOs right next to him in attendance and on the donor list. What are Trump's ties to this industry?
6: A good example is chipmaker NVIDIA CEO Jensen Huang, who you heard about in the intro. Trump even flew Huang with him during his trip to China this spring. There's also Trump's former AI czar and the co-host of that podcast snippet you heard earlier, hosted by David Sachs. He is a longtime Silicon Valley investor. And these types of connections have certainly shaped Trump's focus on AI, as well as the industry's market share in the U.S. There have been massive investments driving the U.S. economy from the AI industry. And my reporting shows how in the past year, Trump advisors have leaned heavily on academics and think tank researchers and Hill aides to quash analysis that's supportive of stronger export controls against AI. But the intense public debate over AI this month reflects, as I see it, deeply contradictory assumptions that underpin Trump's pro-technology, pro-business stance.
4: Ooh, what do you mean by that?
6: Well, for example, last year, the Trump administration suspended some AI export controls, and they also allow Chinese companies to buy a powerful semiconductor chip that's called the H20, with the U.S. government taking a

0: It's 8:49. You're listening to Morning Edition on WNIN-FM. The show continues next hour at 9 o'clock. The Trump administration is repealing rules that limit greenhouse gas emissions from power plants. Environmental groups are not pleased.
1: These rules are really important for our climate, but also to protect public health from the dangers of air pollution.
0: And we'll have more on a move that will likely face litigation. That's in the next hour of Morning Edition.
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0: just ahead of 12 noon Central Time. 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I'm John Gibson. Have a good afternoon. 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
2: Today on the New Yorker Radio Hour, the activist and former NFL quarterback, Colin Kaepernick. Are you saying that teams were willing to suffer a less good quarterback in order to just avoid the political heartache that you might give them?
3: Absolutely. Mm-hmm. And I also think they overblew the thought around the impact that it would have, because I think they only looked at it from the perspective of white fans.
2: Colin Kaepernick is speaking more candidly about just how far the NFL went to silence him and the controversial protests that he kickstarted a decade ago.
3: I have one player that came back and was like, my owner told me that I can't protest.
2: My owner.
3: And that was an unfathomable sentence to me.
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4: Live from NPR News, I'm Lakshmi Singh. Vermont Senator Bernie Sanders and former Trump advisor Steve Bannon are leading a rally today in Washington, D.C. They're pointing to growing concern that artificial intelligence could harm humanity. But NPR's Emily Fang reports that contrast with President Trump's view of AI.
5: President Trump called these existential concerns about AI, quote, a hoax and a scam in a flurry of social media posts this week. He has argued AI is a race against China. Effectively, if the U.S. does not build the most advanced model, China will first. But Chris McGuire, the senior director for tech on the National Security Council during the Biden administration, points out this administration has also enabled China to buy more advanced American semiconductor chips that Beijing needs for its AI development.
6: We are actively enabling China's AI development at the same time as we're saying this is the reason that we can't regulate our own labs.
5: Because the U.S. has rolled back some export controls on some NVIDIA chips in particular. Emily Fang, NPR News, Washington.
4: A federal judge has ruled that the board of directors of the Kennedy Center cannot return President Trump's name to the Art Center. However, U.S. District Judge Christopher Cooper left up in the air for now whether or not the board can name its planned fundraising campaign the Trump Kennedy Center Fund or include any such plaque or other signage at the center. FBI Director Kash Patel is testifying before the Senate Judiciary Committee for an oversight hearing. He clashed today with Democratic Senator Peter Welch of Vermont when he was asked if the FBI would have personnel at polling sites during November's midterm elections.
7: So you are sending.
8: We have election crisis coordinators manned at all 56 field offices.
7: All right.
8: Election integrity is of paramount importance. This FBI is not going to shy away from that effort.
4: Welch asked Patel to pledge that the Bureau won't interfere with voters during the election process, and Patel accused Welch of promoting lies. Donald Trump Jr. and his wife Bettina are confirming a report that a Russian businessman with ties to Russian President Vladimir Putin financed lavish celebrations tied to their wedding back in May. Here's NPR's Charles Maines.
9: Russian businessman Umar Kremlyov and Donald Trump Jr. got to know each other through mutual interests in hunting and Kremlyov's work as the head of the International Boxing Association. How that turned into Kremlyov funding lavish parties tied to Trump Jr.'s wedding in the Bahamas is less clear. The arrangement was first reported by ProPublica. Kremlyov is under sanctions by Ukraine over his ties to Russian President Vladimir Putin. The White House said President Trump, who did not attend the wedding celebrations, had no knowledge of Kremlyov. But in a statement, Trump Jr. and his now wife Bettina Trump confirmed Kremlyov sponsored some post-wedding events, calling it an extraordinarily generous gift from a dear friend. Charles Maines, NPR News, Moscow.
4: From Washington, this is NPR News. Los Angeles County District Attorney Nathan Hochman says he will not seek the death penalty for Nick Reiner, who is charged with murdering his parents, director Rob Reiner and photographer Michelle Singer Reiner. Hochman says his office spoke with the 33-year-old defendant's siblings and took their wishes into consideration. The Federal Reserve is meeting again this week. Investors are waiting to see what the central bank does about interest rates, whether to hike them, lower them, or leave them where they are. The meetings will run through tomorrow. An Arctic krill, the shrimp-like crustaceans underpinning the food web of the Southern Ocean, have been found in a surprising habitat. We have more on this from NPR's Ari Daniel.
10: Antarctic krill tend to be located in the upper ocean and occasionally deeper, but researchers spotted them off the Antarctic Peninsula at a hydrothermal vent for the first time, basically a hot spring some 3,600 feet underwater. Kim Bernard is a biological oceanographer at Oregon State University.
11: It's like underwater ballet. It just looks like they're pirouetting.
10: The four individuals she sampled were reproductive females. It may be they were there to feed on microbes or stock up on minerals useful for embryo development. Experts say it may be worth creating a marine protected area process that allows new habitats like this one to be added as they're discovered. Ari Daniel, NPR News.
4: U.S. stocks trading lower this hour, with the Nasdaq down more than 200 points and the Dow is down nearly 400 points. This is NPR News.
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14: Welcome to The New Yorker Radio Hour. I'm David Remnick. You know, controversies in the world of sports have been making headlines all year. For months now, the WNBA has been drawn into the debate about trans athletes in sports, even though there isn't a single trans player currently in the league. And the NBA is still reeling from a salary cap scandal, broken by the reporter Pablo Torre, that's led to the billionaire Los Angeles Clipper owner Steve Ballmer being suspended from the sport for an entire year. But a decade ago, the biggest controversy in sports, and one that we're still thinking about, surrounded just one athlete, Colin Kaepernick.
15: Is Kaepernick still looking for a job because of his stance on social issues and is kneeling for the national anthem last year?
16: Without a doubt, I think this is a big image blow for the NFL. They have to figure out what side of the fence they're on. Are they supporting the players?
14: Kaepernick had a stunning rise as an NFL star. In 2012, he won the starting quarterback job for the San Francisco 49ers. And then led the team all the way to the Super Bowl, a game that they narrowly lost. On the field, Kaepernick was a dynamic dual threat. He could beat you with his arm, could throw long, or he could beat you running down the field. To this day, Kaepernick still holds the record for rushing yards by an NFL quarterback in a single playoff game. But his considerable skills as a player were quickly overshadowed by his decision to engage in protest for racial justice. You'll remember well, he would kneel

0: I have followed it, and I think it's personally not a good thing. I think it's a terrible thing. And maybe he should find a country that works better for him. Let him try. It won't happen.
1: And Kaepernick paid a price, a really steep price. Even as a star quarterback, after leaving the 49ers, no other team in the league, not one, would sign him. In his new memoir, The Perilous Fight, Colin Kaepernick writes that this wasn't even the full extent of the league's efforts to punish him. So I sat down the other day with Colin Kaepernick to talk about how he feels about football now on the eve of a new NFL season. You were such an all-round athlete as a kid growing up.
2: Yeah.
1: Why you chose football over all the others?
2: There is a camaraderie that's built in the huddle and on the field.
1: That you don't have in baseball.
2: You don't have in baseball. You don't have in basketball. Because, especially as a quarterback, your physical safety is dependent upon 10 other right. people doing their job. It builds this sense of camaraderie and dependence on each other.
1: And you loved it.
2: And you love that element of it. Like, there is a brotherhood there.
1: Mm-hmm.
2: Because you know what's at stake. You know what's at risk there. But you go out and you put the work in to be able to accomplish that goal together. And it was hard to find that anywhere else. And football was also culturally very different for me.
1: How so?
2: There was a lot more black players. For me, being a young black boy adopted into a white family, predominantly white community.
1: So you needed that.
2: I found community in football. And that was also an important element for me.
1: And that seems to be the heart of your origin story, Colin, if I can. That to be adopted by however well-meaning white parents,
2: yeah.
1: but who were also making mistakes all the time of language, of intent, and you set these out really beautifully in your book. And you have to teach yourself in some way blackness in a way that was not there in the house. And kind of, in a way, teaching yourself. Tell me about that process.
2: Yeah, it's an interesting process because I think one of the important piece for me is I think sometimes people assume like there was a journey to find my blackness. And I just don't view it that way.
1: How do you see it?
2: I knew I was black at a very young age. Like that's...
1: yeah, gotcha.
2: You know you're black.
1: Right.
2: Society tells you you're black. My parents were very open and transparent about that. Like that wasn't a secret. Where the evolution comes from is putting your experiences as a young black boy into context of larger black society and black history that you don't receive in your own household.
1: Mm-hmm.
2: And for me, largely in Turlock, there were no black mentors. I had a few. But most of them were coaches.
1: Tell me about the town you're growing up in. You're where?
2: Turlock, California, where I grew up, Central California. Yeah. I also tell people when you think about California, normally they think California
1: LA
2: like
1: or
2: Blue
1: San
2: State.
1: Yeah.
2: So you think of LA or San
1: sure.
2: Francisco. Central California is red. So very different environment there. But I think Turlock at that point in time was somewhere. I think it was between like 1% and 3% black.
1: Mm-hmm.
2: So black community, black population, not significant. So for me, I had to figure out how to be able to navigate these situations, these circumstances without really having a guide. And getting older and later in life and then being exposed to literature like Malcolm X and Baldwin and Fanon and Huey Newton and Angela Davis, mm-hmm. like getting a broader perspective helped put my experience growing up into context, but also helped put it in a broader context of black community and black history that was important to get me to understand systems level thinking.
1: How do you mean by systems level?
2: Think about that in relation to when we talk about policing. Oftentimes there's a positionality of, oh, this was a one-off instance. Or

0: this was one bad action by a police officer, as opposed to looking historically of policing coming out of slave patrols, mm-hmm. the original intention of policing, why policing shows up much more significantly in Black communities than white communities, the relationship and engagement that Black communities have with policing, how that feeds into the prison industrial complex. So having a broader perspective around it gave me the insight to understand better why situations and circumstances were happening, as opposed to being like, oh, you know what? That one interaction, like, that was a bad moment. That shouldn't happen.
1: Interactions that you experienced as well?
0: I mean, being pulled over, having police come in our house in college because neighbors called that a bunch of young Black men were robbing a house mm-hmm. while one of my teammates was moving out. Mm-hmm. Literally, one of our teammates graduating and we're helping move some of his furniture. Now, at this point, we had been in this house for over a year.
1: Right.
0: So it wasn't like the neighbors didn't know us or hadn't seen us before.
1: Right.
0: So you deal with circumstances and situations like that. And there's definitely awareness of broader conversation of the Black community's relationship with police. But at that point in time, I didn't have the larger understanding or systemic understanding of policing and the intention behind it beyond, hey, they're going to target you. You need to be prepared for it.
1: How about the institution itself of the NFL? You entered the NFL, which in a way, people talk about the monoculture, what's left of the monoculture. It doesn't exist anymore. Music, which is more fractured, or movies or anything else. The one thing all television networks want now is the NFL. It is the most galvanizing entertainment that this country has at this moment. You can see it in dollars and cents.
0: Yeah.
1: When you entered the NFL, did you experience racism in the NFL itself, or was that an escape from racism in greater society in some way?
0: Both. It's a complex dynamic because in some regards, you're able to have the benefit of being with other players. NFL is approximately 70% Black. So you have community in that regard. By the time you are in the NFL, most players have significant salaries. You're making significant money, well beyond the average. So you then reach a different class status that gives you mm-hmm. different privilege associated with it.
1: How political were you in the beginning when you got into the NFL? And how much, if at all, did you talk politics with other players? Politics writ big, you know, in the broadest sense.
0: Yeah, I would say you talk about it, but for me, I didn't have the broader perspective around it. So you see it show up in relation to, and we talk about this in the book, it shows up in the combine of, you know, the treatment of players.
1: Explain that, because this is very strange.
0: Oh, it's...
1: Combine is where prospective players go to show their, not only how fast they can run or jump to catch a ball, but also they strip down and display themselves.
0: Yes. So the combine is what the public sees is the on-field performance, the drills, the throwing right. sessions, all yeah. of that. But it's actually a 3 to 4 day event. And a lot of it is you do have moments where you're walking across stage in your compression shorts. They're taking photos of you as part of that, which there's an understanding that this is has parallels to slave auction blocks. Mm-hmm. Like there's no reason for
1: and
0: us
1: does this
0: to walk
1: occur in
0: on stage.
1: Any other sport?
0: Not to my knowledge.
1: Not to mine either.
0: There's quite literally no relevance to it for the ability to perform the job.
1: Did the players talk about that in the moment, or is it only in kind of retrospect that you now think back and think, wait, that was really sick?
0: Players know it in the moment.
1: And what do they say?
0: I mean, it's one of those things that as a college player, at this point, you're probably somewhere between 21, 23.
1: Yeah.
0: You've worked your whole life to get the opportunity to play in the NFL. You know this is wrong, and you have you have an understanding of like, this doesn't make sense. Why is this even happening?
1: Yeah.
0: But in the moment that you're about to get drafted, do you raise that and be like, no, I'm not doing that for you, and potentially hurt your draft stock or capital? Do they then say, oh, this guy is undraftable. He's rebellious.
1: He has an attitude problem.
0: Yeah.
1: Bad attitude.
0: He's not coachable. Doesn't listen well. Not a team player.
1: Those are the euphemisms.
0: Yeah.
1: Which really ties back.
0: Oh, oftentimes.
1: Yeah.
0: Which really ties back to you're not obedient.
1: Right.
0: And that, within that, also comes the interviews as part of the combine, where a lot of the interviews that I had, and they're just well documented publicly, they're not asking you questions about your ability to play football oftentimes. There's questions about players' sexuality, like, are you gay? There have been questions about players and their mothers. Are they prostitutes?
1: Wait a minute. Are you gay? Is your mother a prostitute? We get the questions like that come at you?
0: Oh, I mean, post 2016, players got asked, what do you think about Colin Kaepernick? What is the purpose of that?
1: 2016, the year that you protested.
0: Yes.
1: Police racism and so on.
0: So really trying to get a gauge of, now mind you, all of these are illegal questions to ask in a labor engagement. But to me, those are questions designed to be able to understand, like, is this player obedient? Are they going to conform? Are they going to be compliant to what we're asking of them? And do I feel like they're going to act in our best interest at all times? And I think the reality for players is, you know, those things shouldn't be happening, but you're also in a position that's like, well, 2-3 months from now, we're going into the draft and we're going to decide where you get drafted, which has direct impact on dollars that you're going to make.
1: And if you don't get drafted, you go back to your hometown and
0: fend for yourself.
1: Yeah. I'm speaking with former NFL quarterback and activist Colin Kaepernick. We'll continue our conversation in just a moment. This is the New Yorker Radio Hour.
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1: This is the New Yorker Radio Hour. I'm David Remnick.
9: And I'm speaking today with ex-NFL quarterback and activist Colin Kaepernick. Now, as any fan knows, reaching the pinnacle of professional football is incredibly difficult. Even a storied career as a college athlete is hardly a guarantee of prolonged success in the NFL. Just ask Tim Tebow or Johnny Manziel. For Colin Kaepernick, there was yet another hurdle he had to overcome as a pro ball player. Deeply entrenched attitudes about race and even the position of quarterback. Let's continue our conversation.
1: Colin, I'm 15, 20 minutes older than you are. So when I was growing up, black quarterbacks weren't around. I mean, Warren Moon came along and it slowly changed. But it was exceedingly rare, even in college. And I wonder how that affected your psychology as a quarterback. How did that figure into things, that the particular position that you play, the leader position on offense?
0: So there's, for me, one of the mentalities that I have is you have to break boundaries. And we saw instances of this happening, to your point. Warren Moon, Donovan McNabb, Randall Cunningham.
1: Doug Williams.
0: Mike Vick, sure. Doug Williams. Yeah. We see flashes of this, and we see the success. But the abilities were always called into question of black quarterbacks, in part because the quarterback is viewed as essentially the CEO. And the question is, well, should your CEO look like this? Do they have the capability? And there's always a question on the intelligence of black quarterbacks. We see that consistently show up. They'll get all the accolades on physical ability and athleticism and right. being gifted or being a monster or a beast.
1: All right.
0: But when it comes to intellect, it's never the same. It's never the same adjectives used for white quarterbacks. They're never described as a student of the game or a field general.
1: Those are white
0: or a coach on the field.
1: Those are white descriptions.
0: Yeah. You'll get those for white quarterbacks. Black quarterbacks will not be described that way. Mm. Historically have not been described that way. Even though the intellectual abilities are still there, they have the athletic abilities in addition.
1: So and you have, as you're developing it at the Niners, you've got a political part of your head, you've got a football part of your head, and then you have this explosion in terms of your career in like seemingly out of nowhere, I got to tell you. So he is a pretty casual fan, but oh my God, who's this guy in San Francisco? And then the next year, you're in the Super Bowl. You had this really explosive and at the cost of somebody else's injury, and you appear and have these games where you're throwing 250, 300, 400 yards in the air and running, and it's extraordinary. How explosive was your political development or radicalization, call it what you will? What's happening in your mind as we're leading toward 2016 that you're becoming in some way a different person as well as a different level athlete?
0: Yeah, I look at both of those as preparation and putting the work in. The same way on the football side in 2012, people are like, oh, you came out of nowhere. Like, your 10th start is in the Super Bowl. Like, how did this happen? Where did you come from?
1: 15 years, an overnight sensation.
0: Yeah, exactly. Yeah. And it's like, no, this has been years and years of work and preparation and showing up as if I'm the starter, even when I'm not in that position. And I think similarly on the political side is putting in the work to make sure that I am prepared to be able to take the actions that I need to be successful in that space. And that's everything from reading the literature we had talked about, from Malcolm to Baldwin to Fanon to Angela Davis and some of the black radical and revolutionary tradition. But also, in doing that, I was auditing graduate classes at Berkeley.
1: Hmm. What were you taking? What were you reading?
0: The one class that I remember specifically was a class around decolonization. Mm-hmm. and looking at it from a global perspective. And I mean, I was spending time on Berkeley's campuses. I was in these classes. I was doing my own research and studying. I was doing work directly in communities. And this is before ever taking a knee in 2016 and protesting. And again, I think it's similar in the sense that people are like, oh, well, this came out of nowhere. Like, how'd this happen? It's like, no, this has been happening.
1: Yeah.
0: It just wasn't in your face or in the public eye, because to me, I feel like you have to do the work. And I think one of the pieces that ties back to this is even in 2012 on that Super Bowl run, one of the pieces that came up as part of that, going back into having a black quarterback, was there was an article written after my second or third start in taking over that I believe it was David Whitley wrote an article that was like, the primary question was, do you want the CEO of your team to look like he just got paroled? You're black with tattoos and you don't fit the mold of...
1: He wrote that.
0: Yes. And that's part of where in 2012, in the lead up to the Super Bowl, that's where Kaepernicking came from, which was a touchdown celebration. Really me saying, I love my blackness. I love my tattoos. Like, you're not going to try to make me feel like I shouldn't be in this position because of that. Why I think that's important is I was trying to push back on those narratives then, but I only had an understanding of it from an individualistic perspective of, oh, you're directly attacking me. The later understanding is, no, you're not attacking me. You're attacking the idea of someone like me in this position. Mm-hmm. And you're trying to remove the opportunity and the pathway for other black quarterbacks to be in this position by trying to denounce me in this position. And that goes back to like the systems level thinking and think about it from a collective perspective as opposed to just an individual one.
1: Why did you decide in 2016... I've been sitting on the bench for a couple of days. Nobody seems to notice during the national anthem. I'm going to take a knee, which people would notice and did notice in the most various and sometimes hysterical ways. So tell me about why you made that decision and what you expected to come out of it.
0: Yeah. So when I first started sitting in 2016.
1: This was in the preseason too, right?
0: This was in the preseason. And at that point in time, we had seen a wave of killings, a continuation of wave of killings of black people. We saw this with Mario Woods in San Francisco. Mm-hmm. We saw it with Alton Sterling in Baton Rouge. We saw it with Philando Castile in Minnesota. And the conversation that was being had more broadly is, we have to do something about this. And putting that in context with the work I had been doing on understanding systems, when I walked out on the field and they asked us to rise for the Star Spangled Banner, I had a realization of, well, why do I take pride in this? When historically this country has discriminated against black people, we're seeing black people being killed by police with impunity. And if we go further into the Star Spangled Banner, it talks specifically about no slaves shall escape, essentially slavery. And it was a moment of, well, why are we taking pride in this? Like, we need to have a different pathway forward. We need to address this. We need to build safer communities.
1: The actual gesture itself, the one that it reminded me most was John Carlos and Tommy Smith at the 1968, I think it was Mexico City Olympic Games.
10: They came in first and third in the 200 meter dash and then stood on the victory platform with bowed heads, wearing black socks and gloves in a racial protest.
0: Yeah.
1: Was that in your head, that moment or something like it? Why did you decide to kneel?
0: So we started taking a knee after the third preseason game.
1: And you say because,
0: yes. So I think it's an important context in this because the first three games, I've been sitting by myself.
1: Right.
0: That guy identified by Steve Weiss. And he asked me why I had been sitting.
1: Steve Weiss is?
0: He's a reporter for the NFL.
1: Mm-hmm.
0: And he asked me why after the game. We had a conversation, and that led to broader coverage around why I wasn't standing for the anthem. And on the back of that, we're going into our next game and down in San Diego. And this was our last preseason game, and Eric Reed, who was our first-round draft pick out of Louisiana, a safety. He was also someone that I constantly competed with early in our early morning workouts. But he was like, look, I'm from Baton Rouge. I care deeply about this as well. I want to join you and I want to be supportive in it. Would you be open to us taking a knee? Because they're saying you're distancing yourself from the team, because it's a way that we could be up front and center. There was a broad narrative around disrespect around the approach of protest, which I think is always a distraction from the actual issue.
1: Right.
0: But it was a way that we can continue this. We're going to try to continue to grow and expand with that and make sure that it's very clear that the work that we are doing is trying to bring awareness to the issues directly in Black communities.
1: Were you disappointed that more teammates didn't do it along with you?
0: Yes.
1: Were they scared?
0: Yeah.
1: What did they say to you?
0: I mean, I have players that it came back and were like, oh, I talked to my agent about it, or I talked to my family about it. We have players across the league. I remember one, which this is a little bit of a mind-blowing, like, playing this back is a little bit of a mind-blowing conversation. I had one player that came back and was like, my owner told me that I can't protest.
1: My owner.
0: And that was an unfathomable sentence to me.
1: Anybody call you up? Owner, commissioner, saying cut it out? What kind of pressure did you get?
0: They wouldn't explicitly frame it that way. It would be like, well, have you thought about doing something else? Have you thought about...
1: I bet you have.
0: It was always a passive-aggressive, like, trying to redirect, which is interesting because I think the part that stands out to me and really the NFL told on themselves in this situation is I wasn't protesting the NFL. Like there was no point in time that I was like, the NFL, you are the ones doing this. But their reaction was, oh, we have to make this stop. We're going to take an oppositional position. They aligned themselves with Donald Trump in the process.
1: Donald Trump, who of course was running for president that year.
0: Running for president.
1: And made you a campaign issue. Tell me about that.
0: Yeah. And NFL owners did fundraisers for him, raised millions of dollars.
1: Mm-hmm.
0: And he had Robert Kraft flying on Air Force One with him.
1: Who owns the Patriots.
0: Who owns the Patriots. He had Jerry Jones, who owns the Cowboys. There was a reported phone call that was like, Trump saying this is a winning issue for me, essentially fall in line.
1: Colin, I got to ask you, and remember, it is now 10 years after the fact, so maybe it's a little less fraught. Michael Jordan was once asked about why he wasn't more political. And he said, you know, Republicans buy sneakers too.
0: Yeah.
1: Which is a very different approach than Muhammad Ali, John Carlos, Tommy Smith, and a lot of NBA players too.
0: Yeah.
1: Who, and I'm asking you to be specific, who let you down in the NFL?
0: Oh, that's a great question. I mean, there were players in the NFL that joined forces with the NFL in the Players Coalition. And those were efforts that were led by Malcolm Jenkins and Anquan Boldin. And sold the protest out or attempted to. Very real conversations that were had there. I mean, I would say largely NFL players, I don't think collectively responded. I do think there was a missed opportunity there.
1: Did you feel lonely in your efforts?
0: No, because I had great people by my side. Mm-hmm. I mean, whether it's Eric Reed or Kenny Stills, Albert Wilson.
1: Any white players?
0: No.
1: Not one.
0: Aaron Rodgers and Tom Brady came out in support of me and saying that I shouldn't be blackballed and I should be on an NFL team. Mm-hmm. So there was support in that regard in very select instances, but more so around the topic of police killing black folks and trying to address the systemic issues. Very, very limited.
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1: This is the New Yorker Radio Hour. I'm David Remnick, and I've been talking today with former NFL quarterback and activist
9: Colin Kaepernick. In the years since he left the 49ers, he's been unable to play professional ball. He says that the protests that he led, players kneeling during the national anthem to draw attention to police killings of young black men, that cost him his football career. He writes about all of this in his new memoir called The Perilous Fight. For years, Kaepernick maintained hope of staging a comeback, and there were tryouts for other NFL franchises, but ultimately, no one in the league was willing to take a risk on him. And meanwhile, Kaepernick had to maintain his body for the really unique physical punishment that comes with being an NFL player. We spoke recently about the toll the game can take on someone, both internally and externally.
1: Now comes to a murkier part of the story that I've never understood, and I want you to explain it, and you do a good job in your book, but I want you to flesh it out if you would.
0: Yeah.
1: Your career comes to an end, really. It comes screeching to an end. And that's always been mysterious to me. What happened?
0: So after the 2016 season, the 49ers told me that they were going to cut me, Kyle Shanahan and John Lynch. Now, at this point,
1: did they make clear that it was for athletic reasons or extra athletic reasons?
0: They said they were looking to run a different style offense. I think it was a matter of, hey, we're going to get him out of San Francisco. we have a new coaching staff, new GM. This is how we're going to approach it. And they told me they were going to cut me. I didn't get a whole lot of explanation beyond that. Now, as part of that, they said they weren't going to cut me till after the new league year started, which means that free agency would have already kicked off, which means that other teams would have already had selections as far as their quarterbacks and went out and got them. So they said, we're either going to cut you or you can opt out of your contract now.
1: Mm-hmm.
0: So I opted out of my contract so I could get a head start on free agency and looking for another team. They publicly did not disclose that until a later date, which that became a separate narrative of, oh, well, he wasn't in San Francisco because he didn't want to be.
1: All right.
0: Which just wasn't the case. And John Lynch, later after that story had already run rampant, came out and apologized for not addressing it. What followed on the back of that was no other team had given me a tryout. And I had had a visit with the Seattle Seahawks. They brought me in. They did not do a workout with me.
1: Mm-hmm.
0: Because they said, we already know you're a starter. What they asked me was everything about my political beliefs, the protests, and then ultimately said, you know what, we're not going to offer you to play on the Seahawks.
1: So I think what you're telling me is in the end, people thought, you know what, we don't need this. This guy is too much bother. We'll get our quarterback elsewhere, and we'll just... Am I getting that pretty much right as a resolution?
0: Well, it was... it wasn't even so much too much bother. It was... We know you're capable of playing in the NFL, and the NFL prides itself on being a meritocracy. Like, right. That is one of the narratives they push. If you're the best, if you're good enough, you'll play. It's actually not true.
1: Are you saying that teams were willing to suffer a less good quarterback in order to just avoid the political heartache that you might give them?
0: Absolutely.
1: Mm-hmm.
0: And I also think they overblew the thought around the impact that it would have.
1: Mm-hmm.
0: Because I think they only looked at it from the perspective of white fans. The part that I think is undercovered is the massive support for the protests and how that continued to grow. And one of the narratives that the NFL continued to try to push out because it benefited them saying, oh, we're not going to do this because they didn't want to align with supporting black communities was, oh, you're bad for business. Like, you're going to hurt the value of our teams. You're going to hurt our ticket sales. You're going to hurt all of these things, which got proven to be demonstrably false multiple times. One, because my jersey went to number one as far as a seller. Two, in 2018, we did a campaign called Dream Crazy with Nike. And on the back of that, Nike's stock jumped approximately $6 billion because of the support from people and communities.
1: And the
0: saying, oh, this is a first time that a company and a corporation has stepped up and supported our communities in this way. Like, we want to make sure that we support that.
1: Right.
0: So that narrative of it being problematic for them just was disingenuous and factually false.
1: So this story really was a moment in time. And a moment in time not only in what I think is the biggest pop culture business that we have, pro football now, but in the greater political world. Everybody knew about it, even non-football fans, and there are some. We're now in a moment, it's now 2026, where the WNBA is known almost as much for its cultural politics as it is for its basketball. You know, you see these very complicated things happening in the WNBA about trans issues and also action on the court between white players and black players. How do you look at the kind of culture war aspect of the WNBA and its racial ramifications? What's going on there?
0: I mean, to me, the WNBA, they have been at the forefront of a lot of the work that has been happening across country. In relation to the protest, the WNBA, they were one of the first movers in supporting and player supporting.
1: Supporting
0: the protest against police brutality, right, and police killing black folks. And how I think about them is the players within the WNBA, they have been at the forefront as far as athletes and thinking about how they show up beyond just as players. And I think they've done that exceptionally well, and they've shown that time and time again, whether it's the protests, whether it's voting rights, whether it's issues directly in their community. They're navigating some of the attempts at shock value around trans issues right now within the WNBA. But I definitely look at them as leaders overall in the space, because of how they've continuously showed up over time and the consistency that they've approached that with.
1: Sometimes people, in terms of your protest, who are critics of it, would say that's just wokeism. You know, that's woke politics. But recently, Alexandria Ocasio-Cortez made a remark on television some Sundays ago that woke one was crazy. I'm sure you saw this play out. What did you think of that?
0: I think it is incredibly important for us to think about the opportunities and environment that we are in currently came about because of the work that people have been doing on the ground for years. And I think the people who are doing work on the ground, I don't buy into woke one or this woke framing, because that's not one that's come from the communities that are actually doing the work. To me, that's a political positioning that the right has used to try to say, hey, we don't want to support black causes, or we don't want to support causes that aren't white supremacists or aren't benefiting white men.
1: But this is AOC saying that.
0: Yes, but I also think it's my assumption she has broader political positions.
1: I think you can assume that.
0: And I think some of that probably comes into where she thinks polling is, where she thinks base is, what she has to do to be able to accomplish that. I think she has done phenomenal work. But when it comes to this woke framing and trying to denounce the work that people have done for years that have created the environment and condition for a Mamdani to come in and be successful, like, that's not something I'm going to denounce the work that people have done. Like, we have to embrace that because that's what's helped get us to this point. That's not to say that doesn't grow and evolve and that doesn't have to happen as part of it. But I don't buy into the framework of accepting how right-wing politics is going to position this.
1: Colin, you come a week after some news came out about the NFL, about CTEs, head injuries, that one in four NFL players will end up with one form or another of a CTE, brain damage essentially. And I wonder, when you were playing, whether you felt that this was a dangerous thing that you've chosen. You could have been a baseball player. You could have been a lot of things. You're a straight A student. Did you ever feel that sense of peril?
0: As a football player, you know you're putting your physical well-being at risk every day. That's a known component of it. The part that became more prominent and there was more awareness around and studies started coming out was on the CTE side and the impact that it's having on players' brains. To the point of that study, I would say I think that's very generous framing at 25%.
1: Really?
0: Because there were past studies. I believe there was the one that was done that was 100 players. I believe there was one that didn't have CTE.
1: That was that earlier study.
0: And I believe that one was a kicker. So it was like...
1: You're saying that doesn't count.
0: not that doesn't count, that kickers are critical part kickers, of, yeah. critical part of the football team, but they're not having contact the same way the rest of football players are.
1: When you watch it on TV from a distance, you hear euphemisms like, oh, he got dinged. Or, he's going into the protocol, like he's going into some science experiment, which means he likely has a concussion.
0: Yep.
1: You know, and you have these scenes every X times of everybody lining up and praying that their teammate is not paralyzed or dead. Tell me what it's like to play football. What is the pain level like for real?
0: Well, I think there's a few different pieces. Like, one, you build a pain tolerance. Like, that's something that you grow over time. Like, normally the first time you step on a football field, there is a shock to your body of like, oh, I just got rocked. Like, that right. that did not feel great. And by the time you get to the NFL level, the general equation that people use is, it equates to approximately a 35 mile an hour car crash every collision.
1: Every collision. Just slow that down for a second. Every time you're in a play, unless you're getting away with it, unless you get that pass off really quickly, you're in a 35 mile an hour car crash.
0: Yeah.
1: That's first down.
0: Yeah.
1: Then comes second.
0: And then you have, over the course of a game, call it 60 to 70 plays, generally. And that's, you do that for 16 straight weeks. That doesn't include preseason. That doesn't include postseason.
1: Or practice.
0: Now it's 17 weeks.
1: And the people watching on TV think the helmets and the shoulder pads, et cetera, somehow protect you. They don't seem to.
0: I mean, they help. They definitely help.
1: Yeah.
0: But there's the pads help disperse some of the force. The interesting part with helmets is they give you a false sense of, like, safety.
1: Mm-hmm.
0: And you see even with little kids, like, you put a helmet on and it's like, all right, the first thing they do is want to run their head into something.
1: Yeah.
0: That still exists when you get to the NFL. But what we're finding now with the studies that have been done is, no, every collision is shaking your brain and every concussion is causing damage. And I think it's a newer factor, a new discovery in the prominence as far as how it's shown up in the studies that have been done around it. But the part that I don't think is fully appreciated is the level of violence. And we talk about contact sports, like, generally. To me, basketball is a contact sport.
1: Right.
0: Like, it's physical. They're playing hard. Like, there's contact there. Football is a collision sport. Like, there is a different level of violence and intentionality behind that. And even as there have been measures to try to make it safer, you still have people that are 300 plus pounds, 250 plus pounds, running full speed and trying to knock your head off. Like, that is part of the intention. And I don't know if there's a safe way you actually do that. Like, right. That's, we adapt for it, you train for it, you try to prepare for it. But ultimately, football, the chance of you getting injured is 100%. You're going to get hurt.
1: Do you miss the game?
0: Oh, of course.
1: You do. For all that, for all the pain, psychological, political, and physical, you miss the game.
0: Yeah. Now, I don't miss the politics of the NFL.
1: Yeah.
0: But the game of football and going out and competing and being in the huddle with teammates, as brutal as it is, going through all of the training and preparation and then going out there and trying to accomplish a goal together, that's not something you can replace or replicate anywhere else.
1: They say sometimes that athletes die twice. They die at a very young age when they leave the game that they're in. And then, like the rest of us, their life comes to an end. Did you feel that?
0: I don't look at it as dying twice. What I look at is for me, I have football taken away from me. I didn't get to leave on my terms. Mm. And I didn't get to leave because, oh, you're not good enough to play anymore. It was because of the causes I was supporting and the change I was trying to affect. So that makes it a sour, that leaves a sour taste in your mouth.
1: But if you could go back into the game today, somebody gave you a call from the Giants or the Jets, or the Jets could certainly use you, and you thought you were up to it, would you do it?
0: Oh, we'd be suited up and on the field throwing the football.
1: You would?
0: Absolutely.
9: Colin Kaepernick, thanks so much.
0: Thank you.
1: Colin Kaepernick. His memoir, The Perilous Fight, is available now, and the NFL season starts this week, which means it's not too late for the New York Jets to sign him. You can find The New Yorker's column by Louisa Thomas, The Sporting Scene, every week at newyorker.com. And you can subscribe to The New Yorker there as well, newyorker.com. I'm David Remnick. Thanks for joining us this week. See you next time.
14: The New Yorker Radio Hour is a co-production of WNYC and The New Yorker. Our theme music was composed and performed by Merrill Garbus of Tune Yards, with additional music by Louis Mitchell. This episode was produced by Max Balton, Adam Howard, David Krasnow, Jeffrey Masters, Louis Mitchell, Jared Paul, and Ursula Summer, with guidance from Emily Botine and assistance from Michael May, David Gable, Erica Huang, Elliot Wright, and Alejandra Deckett. We had assistance this week from Pran Bandy. 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

Good afternoon. This is 88.3 WNIN-FM. Evansville, Henderson, and Owensboro. Checking the thermometer. Right now we're at 95 degrees in Evansville. Plenty of sunshine out there. It's hot. And we're checking a high of 98 this afternoon. The wind is out of the south-southwest at 11 miles per hour. We do have that heat advisory until 7 o'clock on Friday evening. Tomorrow's forecast, much like today, with a forecast high of 98. Thursday, a high of 99, and Friday, a high of 96. More here and now at the top of the hour following the news.

0: Safety is not the topic here. The topic is scapegoating, boogeymanning.
1: This is the DOT's second attempt to stop many legal immigrants from getting commercial driver's licenses. The first was blocked in court. The new rule faced skepticism today when a three-judge panel from the D.C. Circuit Court of Appeals heard the case. They had tough questions for Justice Department lawyer Simon Jerome.
2: The problem, I think, Your Honor, is that it's unreasonable to expect a state agency to interpret that. I think it's important.
3: Why? You're expecting employers to interpret it. Are state agencies not as smart as employers?
2: I don't think that's right, Your Honor. So the rule...
1: The DOT argues the new rule is needed because state DMVs can't evaluate the driving records of immigrants who have not been thoroughly vetted. But the administration's critics disagree. They say there is no evidence that foreign-born drivers are less safe than U.S. citizens, and they're urging the court to block this rule, just like the administration's first attempt. Joel Rose, NPR News, Washington.

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1: In 1963, saxophonist John Coltrane recorded a jazz vocal masterpiece with singer Johnny Hartman, as well as another album only recently discovered, met a woman who had become his wife and musical partner, and wrote a haunting civil rights ballad. I'm David Brent Johnson, inviting you to tune in for Train 63, this week on Nightlights.
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7: 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I'm Juana Summers.
8: And I'm Scott Detrow. Over the last 3 years, a record number of Israelis have been leaving their country as the wars multiply and Israeli politics shift right. Next month's elections, which will determine whether Prime Minister Benjamin Netanyahu stays in power, could also decide whether those who left return or the exodus continues. NPR's Eleanor Beardsley reports.
9: My name is Chagai Agmon Sneer. I was born in Israel. My mother also was born in Palestine because it was before 48. My father came from Lithuania just before the Holocaust. He and another two of the family are the only one who survived.
10: But at the age of 65, this former brain researcher who worked to encourage dialogue between Jewish and Arab communities in Jerusalem has left his country for good. He speaks to me from his new home in Italy.
9: We learn Italian, di nuovo, for us it's totally new, beautiful language.
10: Agmon Sneer says he was always an optimist, but things deteriorated in recent years. Even before the war with Hamas, he says Israel was shifting right, with what he calls neo-fascist religious parties being elected to parliament. In 2022, Prime Minister Benjamin Netanyahu tried to undermine the independence of the Israeli judiciary, a move that drew massive protests. Then, in October 2023, came the Hamas attack. Agmon Sneer says Israel was justified in responding, but he feared it would go too far.
9: Unfortunately, this is exactly what happened. The response, it had so much part of revenge into it, documented revenge by all people, by soldiers who put themselves in video and showed the revenge, by officers, by the heads of the army, by the main politicians of the coalition who was talking about doing crimes against humanity as something standard that they want to do.
10: Israel says it is acting in self-defense and categorically denies any charges of war crimes. But Agmon Sneer says the country has become poisoned and he had to leave. He is not alone. Statistics show a significant increase in the number of Israelis leaving their country in the last 3 years.
11: Hi. Hello.
12: Good day.
11: Eleanor.
10: I meet economist Itay Attar, one of the authors of a study by researchers at Tel Aviv University, which shows immigration of people leaving for at least 12 months was up 50% over the past 3 years. Around 50,000 Israelis have departed each year. Attar says it's also significant who is leaving.
11: We see that there's a big jump among physicians, tech people, academics, and this is a big concern because the Israeli economy is pretty much based on human capital. And if we are missing and those people are leaving, this could be a big blow to the economy, to the future of the Israeli state.
10: On a top floor of a glass and steel building in a Tel Aviv business district, I meet lawyer Liam Schwartz, who helps tech experts relocate to the U.S.
12: This is a beautiful view of Tel Aviv. You can see how much it's growing also.
10: His high-rise looks out over glittering buildings and the Mediterranean Sea. Yet Schwartz says there's a river of Israelis leaving. He says high-tech workers serve heavily in the Army Reserves, and after nearly 3 years of war, they are tired and scared for their families.
12: Israelis have, as you know, just traditionally been able to put up with a lot of militarization, service in the army, that kind of thing. And when your child enlists to the IDF, it's actually a source of pride. But this is a new situation here.
10: Israelis are also heading to places like Japan, Thailand, and countries across Europe where, because of family killed in the Holocaust, many are able to get second passports. Travel agent Tali Tepperberg has many young techie clients. She says they can work from anywhere and they're not coming back.
13: It's not a future for young people. We Israelis are very hardworking. We know how to make money, how to work, but you need peaceful life.
10: Tel Aviv University's Attar says the stakes are huge for October's election, which will decide whether Netanyahu stays or goes.
11: Many people are waiting, in a sense, for the outcomes of the elections. And if things won't change, many people are really considering seriously to leave. And furthermore, those who are outside won't come back, for sure.
10: Agmon Sneer says he will continue the struggle, but from Italy.
9: What we have now in Israel is fascist parties that are getting legitimacy. I don't see how Israel can save itself.
10: And if it does, he says, it will be well beyond his lifetime. Eleanor Beardsley, NPR News.
14: Time now for My Unsung Hero, our series from the team at the Hidden Brain Podcast. My Unsung Hero tells the stories of people whose kindness left a lasting impression on someone else. Today's story comes from T.U. Joe. In the late 90s, Joe's family immigrated to the U.S. from Taiwan. Joe was 11 years old and didn't speak any English. The language barrier and cultural differences isolated him from his classmates.
15: As an 11-year-old in this new school, I felt many times sitting in the classroom very much alone, even though I was flanked by students left and right. But there I was, unable to even express the need to request to go to the bathroom. So I would take that anxiety home quite often whenever I speak with my parents, but they didn't really know what to do. And that added to my loneliness, very much so. But thankfully, the school paired me up with a fellow 11-year-old or 12-year-old student. And what we would do is he would take me to the school library, and amongst all the other kids who were sitting and talking and reading books, we would sit at a quiet corner of the library. He would take out a thick deck of cards, and on one side of the cards were pictures of rudimentary things like buses, pencil, and on the other side, the word itself. He would then quiz me day after day. And as an 11-year-old boy, I felt at times very impatient with the lessons. Coming from Taiwan, back then I was obviously fluent, but now I'm learning how to spell pencil, how to say bus. So I was very self-conscious from that end. But whenever I felt anxious, I've always remembered the calm and the grace that my buddy showed throughout our sessions. He would pull me back gently and encourage me to keep going. And thinking back as an adult, the level of maturity and grace that he exhibited as a 11, 12-year-old boy is just inspiring. And the fact that he's willing to sit with a fellow student who is very much not the coolest kid in the class, but yet being willing to be there for me at such a vulnerable but fundamental stage in my life, I feel so much gratitude to him. And if I were to see him again, I would just thank him from the bottom of my heart. The amazing difference that he has made at such a critical stage of my journey.
14: 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You can find more stories of unsung heroes at hiddenbrain.org.
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18: In late July, we at Today Explained from Vox brought you a show about AI going rogue and hacking a company called Hugging Face. Our guest guaranteed this would happen again, only worse.
19: But it's going to be like a model gone bad and, you know, accidentally turns off, you know, some small town's water system for the day.
18: Thankfully, since then, many an alarm has been sounded by Bill Gates.
20: It will also make it easier to design a deadly new disease.
18: By an Anthropic whistleblower.
21: It could kill us all by the end of the decade.
18: By the head of Anthropic.
22: A swarm could be capable of taking over the entire internet with a persistent botnet, potentially causing hundreds of billions of dollars in damage.
18: So now it's your move, Mr. President.
23: It's going to be fine. We'll always have something to stop them, right? We'll have a little gear. Well,
24: I hope so.
23: Like that. I really don't like that robot. We'll stop.
18: Oh, nar.
25: Live from NPR News in Culver City, California, I'm Dwayne Brown. The Congressional Budget Office estimates the Iran war has cost taxpayers at least $38 billion so far. As NPR's Quill Lawrence reports, that does not include damage to U.S. military bases.
26: The largest cost is the depletion of U.S. munitions, $21 billion this year. The war has used more than half the U.S. stockpile of interceptor missiles, which are often expended to shoot down much cheaper Iranian rockets and drones. CBO estimates those will take 5 years to replenish. The office estimates the war will cost another $2 to $3 billion per month going forward. Higher oil prices worldwide are also hitting the military, as air operations in the war with Iran used an increasing amount of fuel. The Pentagon did not respond to CBO's questions about damage to bases. The CBO did not put a price on American service members killed in action or the future cost to care for disabled veterans. Quill Lawrence, NPR News.
25: Senator John Fetterman has been on the receiving end of a lot of criticism from his Democratic constituents. The Pennsylvania Democrat is not up for re-election this year, but as NPR's Barbara Sprunt tells us, some in his district wish he was.
27: Senator Fetterman was roundly criticized by Democrats for doing a video appearance at the Republican midterm convention and for generally appearing more friendly with the GOP than his own side of the aisle. One of his constituents, Rod Dougherty, pointed to a recent Wall Street Journal report that the senator often skips hearings and meetings.
28: He doesn't seem to want to do the job, at least based on everything that his ex-aides are telling us. He should pack up his bags and go.
27: NPR has not independently confirmed the Journal's reporting, but Fetterman told CNN it was a hit piece from disgruntled staffers. Barbara Sprunt, NPR News, Allentown, Pennsylvania.
25: Stocks fell across the board on Wall Street today. This is NPR News. Flying around the Thanksgiving holiday will likely be more expensive this year. NPR's Stephen Bisaha reports domestic flights are the most expensive they've been all year.
1: The average domestic round-trip ticket, economy only, cost nearly $400 on Kayak last week. This included tickets for Thanksgiving travel and is about $110 more than the same time last year. Kayak CEO Pierre Buehler says the increases have not slowed down travel searches.
2: Previously, whenever prices go up or down, people don't quite tweak the demand they have for travel. They tweak how they want to travel or where they want to travel.
1: Travelers looking to drive to save money still have to deal with high gas prices. Compared with before the U.S.-Israeli war against Iran started, an average gallon of regular today is up about $1.34, according to AAA. Stephen Bisaha, NPR News.
3: Well, after a federal judge blocked efforts to return President Trump's name to the Kennedy Center today, the board voted to immediately close the facility over financial issues. The judge also ruled the board cannot rename the physical grounds around the iconic performing arts venue in D.C. The Kennedy Center board, mostly appointed by President Trump, said using his name is crucial to any efforts to restore the center's finances. On Wall Street, the Dow lost 328 points, down about 0.6%. This is NPR.
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32: So my name is Maxwell Zeff. I'm a senior writer at Wired and the author of our model behavior newsletter.
18: Let's just cut right to the chase. Are we all going to die at the hands of AI?
32: It's a great place to start. I think there's a lot of people in Silicon Valley right now who are warning that that's a real possibility. The thing that people have to understand is that Silicon Valley has been calling for added attention on AI safety for years. So when this Anthropic researcher said last week that he was worried that AI could kill humanity in the next few years.
21: The people building AI earnestly believe that it could kill us all by the end of the decade. This is not a marketing stunt. If anything, many executives and senior researchers will couch their phrasing in the press to sound sensible. But I hear the same people express fear privately. No other human activity poses this level of danger.
32: That was shocking to many people. My parents, my family called me and they were worried, understandably. They asked me the same question, are we going to die? And I had to tell them, you know, these people have been worried about AI killing all of us for years. And now it just seems to be kind of breaking through.
18: What was it about this statement from one Jacob Coxon that broke through?
32: So I interviewed Jacob. I talked to him about 18 hours after his announcement went live. And the thing he said to me when I posed a question to him is that he thinks this is just the right time. You know, Anthropic is about to go public in what could be the biggest IPO ever. The Trump administration is focused on AI. in a way that no other presidency has ever before. And of course, yes, the Hugging Face incident. Everyone just heard about, you talked about it on your show a few weeks ago.
0: Hugging Face, which is this platform repository of sorts where you can post open source AI models and data sets, they disclosed that they had been hacked. And then a few days later, OpenAI and Hugging Face together come out and say, well, oops, this was actually an OpenAI test model that had escaped its testing lab and found its way to the open internet and hacked into a completely unrelated AI company that it was not instructed to do so.
32: People are starting to become aware that these AI systems are getting really good, and the companies that are building them don't seem to understand how to control them. So his tweet got more than 150 million views on X, you know, at this point. It's really, you know, it was heard around the world. And I think that, you know, it also was a big wake-up call to lawmakers and leaders in Silicon Valley and saying, this is a moment for action.
18: Are there people who push back?
32: Yeah, so I think that one of the most interesting pushbacks that this got was from David Sachs, who is an advisor to the Trump administration on AI.
9: But the truth is that this was a well-orchestrated media op, and it's designed to scare the public about AI so that these NGOs can implement their preferred approach to AI, which is a government takeover, is to have very heavy-handed government regulation of AI.
32: He kind of has called out a lot of this as, you know, doomerism, you know, and these calls for AI to slow down as basically just, this is the AI industry warning about the technology that they're building, you know, advocating for regulatory capture. So there's a lot of skeptics in Silicon Valley who think that this is just another person in the AI safety community that is, you know, blowing the whistle, when in reality, you know, the view of a lot of venture capitalists and investors and startup founders in Silicon Valley is that we don't need, you know, some big regulation to protect us from AI risks. We just need to kind of uplift more players in the space.
18: But the skeptics don't win the day. In fact, it's the doomers and the fatalists who do, right? Because Jacob's call only leads to more calls right up to the top of Anthropic this weekend.
32: Yeah. So what this all leads to is, you know, Dario Amodei, this weekend, he posted a blog post saying we need to pace the frontier.
10: We must slow the pace at which we improve the capabilities of AI models. Progress will still seem fast, and we must make wise use of the time we gain.
32: And this is really a call for the entire AI industry, not just Anthropic, not just OpenAI, but also Google, Meta, Microsoft, Amazon, all the big tech companies in America, to really get together and slow down their AI development.
10: The measures I propose to advance the frontier at a safe pace will not be easy, but I believe we owe it to humanity to try.
32: And this doesn't mean they're going to stop building AI altogether. They're still going to put out their products into the world. They're still going to try to improve them, but they just want to kind of make it a little slower than it would be if it was completely uncontained. So Amodei really asks for three specific things. So the first thing he calls for is that AI companies should have these independent evaluators inside of them. These are people who should be kind of like auditors.
10: Each frontier AI company commits to giving ongoing employee-like access to a team of embedded third-party evaluators.
32: You know, and this is a common thing in other industries like the banking industry or the airline industry. People come in to make sure that these companies are doing safe things. The second thing he calls for is this basically collaborative effort from American AI companies, and that actually will need to involve the U.S. government.
10: The most effective method of pacing is via regulation that targets all U.S. frontier AI companies, as that covers even those who are unwilling to cooperate voluntarily.
32: Basically, to allow this to happen, this collaboration on safety, the U.S. government, he says, may need to kind of issue some sort of waiver, you know, some sort of law that says they can go ahead and coordinate on safety.
10: For antitrust reasons, it's helpful for the U.S. government to mediate or at least enable these discussions. They don't need to participate, but do need to issue a narrow waiver for certain kinds of safety conversations.
32: And then the third thing is this international slowdown, this international agreement, you know, between China and the U.S. and Europe to really say, hey, we recognize that this is akin to like a nuclear arms race, and it's too dangerous for all of us to be competing with each other.
18: There's like a bit of like guy in a hot dog costume crashing into a store here and being like, who crashed this hot dog car, you know, situation.
11: It could literally be any one of us.
13: No, it couldn't. You're dressed like a hot dog.
18: I mean, like, all these guys are responsible for the rapid acceleration of AI models in our lives, collaborations with the Defense Department, God knows what else. And they're all coming out over the weekend at the exact same time after this whistleblower and saying, yeah, dude, slow this thing down. This thing's crazy. Like, should we be skeptical?
32: I think it is very fair to be skeptical of this claim. I think that, you know, one thing that these AI companies have realized in the last year is that AI is extremely unpopular. I mean, recent polling suggests that a majority of Americans think AI is developing too fast. They're worried about it. They think it's going to take their jobs. They are not big fans. Maybe you've heard data centers are not very popular. But I think that, you know, by calling to pace the frontier, saying we're going to slow our own development down, I think they notch this up as a public perception win. This is them getting out in front of this and saying, hey, we want to be safe. We want to be responsible. I think they've seen, you know, what's happened with Meta and what's happened with social media companies in, you know, the last two decades. And they are really cognizant of trying to get out in front of that.
18: Okay, but all told, it sounds like you're saying that everyone's just trying to protect their bottom line. Where does that leave us? Like, is there any truth to this major first collective freakout we seem to be having right now?
32: I think there's a fairly large camp of people inside of AI companies who genuinely worry about the safety of these AI models. And I mean, to go back to the Hugging Face incident, I mean, just to briefly summarize, I mean, this was a case where OpenAI was training thousands of AI systems internally, and the systems escaped the sandbox that OpenAI thought was isolated from the internet and hacked into another company's production infrastructure. The agents were colluding together on something. They were trying to deceive the humans that were testing them. And this was all happening without OpenAI knowing what was going on. It's hard to understate how much of a wake-up call this is to Silicon Valley in that they don't have their AI models under control. And I think people worry that, you know, well, in this case, there was not a ton of, you know, economic damage. There was not much damage to real humans, you know, everyday lives. It's not unreasonable to think that more capable AI systems could hack into financial infrastructure, you know, modern day utilities and kind of more critical, you know, services that are based online. And I mean, Dario Amodei says as much in his post that, you know, he thinks that in 6 to 12 months, an AI system could take down the whole internet. And it's not just that they're trying to protect their bottom line here, but I think that it's possible that, you know, these calls for safety, these calls for pacing the frontier, they're beneficial to the companies in more ways than one.
18: How this is all landing in Washington when we're back on Today Explained.

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6: How do you use AI?
7: Well, you can use AI for a lot of things. Well, I don't want to tell you that.
8: I'm Andrew Prokop, host of Today Explained for Vox.
9: Andrew, what is going on in Washington?
8: Well, there's a lot more noise, and what that noise leads to is currently very unclear. But suddenly, AI safety has gone from a relatively niche and technical issue to something that is on the minds and on the lips of a whole lot of people, politicians from both sides of the aisle. So on Monday morning, President Donald Trump truthed that
10: the only control or guardrails that AI needs is a strong and smart, high IQ president. And the USA has that in spades.
8: But then later on, he went on to add,
10: the only reason the AI data center outburst is happening is because the United States is leading by a lot every other country. Don't kill the golden goose. President Donald J. Trump.
8: And also,
10: AI and data centers will be the greatest economic development in history, bigger than oil, gold, diamonds, or even the internet. It will not be stopped by brilliantly run destructive forces during the term of President Donald J. Trump.
9: Amen, brother. Hey, he's always talking about winning AI, including on Monday. What does he mean by winning AI? What does that mean to win AI?
8: Well, there is a frame to view the AI competition as a race, essentially like Cold War dynamics, race to build the nuclear bomb. In this case, Trump wouldn't frame it like that, but more as we are in a contest with China for who can build the best and smartest and most amazing AI.
11: They're looking at us and we're looking at them.
12: We're leading China in AI. We're the most sophisticated country in the world.
11: I've said it from the beginning. Whoever wins AI, and we're leading by a lot. Whoever wins, AI wins.
8: And we need to do everything in our power to win that contest because, A, it'll be good for our country and make us very rich, and B, we don't want China to win because if they do get a much better AI than us, then they could have much greater influence and power over the world, and that would be bad for us.
9: Okay. But is there some truth to, like, this argument that if any meaningful regulation is going to happen of AI, that it needs to not only come from the United States, but also China, the way that if we were going to have nuclear arms treaties in the Cold War, we needed it to come from an agreement between the United States and Russia?
8: I think most people do believe that that will ultimately be necessary. There's a school of thought that says, oh, we could sort of unilaterally pause development and maybe China will be sort of held back by that since they've been sort of following on a lot of what we've been doing already. But I think the more common view is that some sort of international coordination between the U.S. and China would be necessary, and that it's the hardest step of the potential framework or plan to rein in the development of dangerous advanced AI, because it relies on the U.S. and China managing to come to an agreement and work together. But, you know, these things are not easy, and it's not even clear if President Trump actually wants it.
9: Okay, well, in the meantime, while we wait to see what happens with China, let's talk about what's on the table in Washington in Congress, because there are people talking about this in Congress, right?
8: Yes, Congress is all a buzz, and I think the ex post by Jacob Coxon really went mega viral and is finally getting various politicians in both parties to say something about this. I think what we're seeing on the right is that there is a sort of populist, skeptical of big tech faction of the party.
13: American people look at it. They're not stupid. They get it. They think, well, AI could make our lives better if it doesn't take our jobs and kill us all first.
14: This is what I worry about. A country like Iran,
15: yeah,
14: could use these tools to manufacture bombs that could take out American cities,
15: chemical weapons,
14: whatever it is.
8: And then on the left, I think what you're seeing is that a lot of the left has kind of been skeptical that AI was useful for anything at all. And I think there is coming to be more of a consensus on the left that actually this is a dangerous technology that we need to do more to address the risks of. It could be very bad. And Bernie Sanders was sort of ahead of the curve in this.
16: There is a very real fear that in the not too distant future, a super intelligent AI could replace human beings in controlling the planet. That's not science fiction.
8: He became, you know, the first, like, really notable member of the Senate to really draw attention for the issue a few months back. But Representative Ro Khanna, who is positioning himself to try to succeed Bernie Sanders or to potentially run for president as a left factional candidate, he tweeted out September 10th,
17: "The truth is, for too long, too many of us did not give enough weight to the warnings of AI safety activists, thinking the extreme scenarios were science fiction. I was one of those many, and I was wrong."
8: And he goes on to talk about how, you know, we need greater action at the state level, greater action at the federal level. You know, this needs to be a full-on effort. This isn't a side issue, and it should be at the center of our politics.
9: What is concretely on the table here? It sounds like there are members of Congress who want to do something. Do we have any concrete legislation to look at?
8: Well, Bernie has a proposal which would just ban superintelligence. He would say it's illegal to create superintelligence, and also there's going to be a pause or a moratorium on all advanced AI development until we can set up a federal regulatory agency and figure out what's going on, basically. And so that's sort of the furthest out there proposal. There's also talk about, does the government need to be more embedded in these companies? Does there need to be more of a formal role for the government? Does there need to be sort of outside evaluators who should be in these companies? And over the weekend, Anthropic and OpenAI kind of embraced that last idea. They said, we want to empower outside evaluators, but, you know, there's a belief that they're doing this because it's sort of an alternative to the government itself getting all involved in these companies.
9: Hmm. Okay, those are the ideas we have from our existing Congress. Of course, there will be some changes in Congress coming in a couple of months. And as we discussed on the show recently, data centers are wildly unpopular in these midterms. It's an easy win for a candidate to say, I hate data centers. is there a chance that we get a whole new host of ideas once we have a new Congress on how to regulate AI?
8: I think this is the standard universe of proposals that will continue to exist if Democrats sweep into power. Like, the obstacle now is not we don't have ideas. It's that we haven't built consensus about what to do. We're still in the early stages of this really rising to the top level of politicians' attention. So a lot has to be hashed out between the parties, between the different chambers, committees, and so on. And, you know, the default in Congress is always to bet on nothing happening. So I think the thing that will probably have to happen is that there would probably have to be more actual real-world damage, harm, or consequences from these models. Because, you know, what's happened so far is that, like, there's warnings. And, you know, there was some autonomous hacking of some websites, but nobody got hurt. It was annoying for the websites. It cost them money to respond to it, but it wasn't a crisis from this point of view. Everyone's warning that it could be a crisis, but it hasn't happened yet. So generally, the political system, they think back to the pandemic. Like, if hypothetical warnings aren't very effective at spurring action very often.
9: So all these people who are worried that AI is going to maybe kill us all are going to have to wait for AI to kill us all before they get regulation that prevents AI from killing us all.
8: No. They're hoping that AI will maybe kill some people and that will catch people's attention and then we'll swing into action to stop it from killing all the rest of the people. So, yeah, that's the optimistic scenario.
9: We'll talk about all the ways AI might kill us next week on Today Explained, but this one was made by Kelly Wessinger, Hadi Mawagdi, Jolie Myers, David Tatasciore, Bridget Dunnigan, Danielle Hewitt, Peter Balanon Rosen, and myself, Sean Ramos. Thanks to Maxwell Zeff from Wired and Andrew Prokop from Vox.